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0: winning court cases and being put on rosters. But at the same time, I'm the head coach of LSU, and I had to make a decision that is for the big picture of LSU and the LSU football program, with the uncertainties of what potentially could have come by adding them to the roster. And we couldn't get exact reasons or exact what that would mean if we added them. So with that, made the decision, which is the best interest of the team and the university. And we're excited to be playing a great game today here in front of these fans. And let's spot the ball.
1: There you go. 51-10 was the final, by the way. I buried the lead there. Of what LSU did to Clemson and Dabo Swinney. We got plenty on him a little bit later. I know Aaron and Jason were talking about Dabo and his tenure and where we're looking at. Because a guy who has been reticent to embrace any of the newness of college football. He's been at Clemson for a long time, going back to 2008. Had all those huge years, kind of culminating with, Deshaun Watson and his greatness. But like all of that to say, when we're talking about the era now, you need the common enemy, right? You've all done it. Maybe with your brothers or your sisters or your cousins or your running buddies, whoever was like the extended family, you played the numbers game and you tried to lean and say, hey, this is how it's got to work. And you try to find, someone's got to be the common enemy of all of it. You work in and that energy goes into one space. And right now, Lane Kiffin's the common enemy of everybody. Now, remember, LSU voted as part of that unanimous block to say, hey, we don't want this in the SEC. And so this is pragmatism 101 right here in terms of, nope, we're not going to do it. And part of it is, if suddenly you can find another judge, you take it through the courts, it goes through fast enough, and it's overturned, well, what happens if they played meaningful parts or any snaps in these games that are wins? How do you extract those stats and their contribution reasonably and say, well, they still would have won 48-3. So no, that's not the way it works, right? You played, you were ineligible. Here's what happens. You start talking about losing wins and all of these different metrics. Now that would mean the NCAA would actually have to act with some level of speed, which as we know historically, hey, not going to happen. But in this case, you're also looking at the SEC conference. There's lots of money and revenue flowing through. You don't want, as much as you may want to be the bad boys, and this is where Kiffin and LSU as an institution, there may be a bit of a divide, right? Where you could say, hey, press it, but you're also like, well, we want to remain in good standing with the conference because, well, we see where this is headed. The super friends and the super conferences when we talk about the SEC and Big Ten at the head of the table. And as my favorite guy in the world of wrestling right now, Danhausen, would say, that's an awful lot of human monies. And we have to be careful about that and be judicious about that. And for Lane Kiffin, hell, at halftime, he did all his speech and he was good. He's like, oh, you know what? If we clean this up and we didn't have this turnover, it should be 38-0. And he turns and he starts to walk away, but he turns back and goes, imagine, if we had the pros. Okay. Got a little bit of the swagger, as it were, as he ran off the field, absolutely obliterating Clemson. Because there was talk this morning, right? The hot yoga showing up on the set with McAfee, which, leaving no pops culture stone unturned. There's plenty of instances on Family Guy where you got Stewie trying to be the consoling person for Brian, for Peter. Hey there, big guy. You doing okay? And that felt like what McAfee was kind of doing with Lane Kiffin. Hey, buddy. And he's like, it means a lot. You're my guy, all these things. And they go back and forth. And it's fine. But I started seeing all the, I don't know, maybe they're distracted, maybe not there. Yeah. Laid that to waste pretty fast, didn't they? To the point where your starters are out at the end of the third quarter. Absolute domination from pillar to post. 51-10, your final. It was 31-3 at half. At the end, you got 5 minutes of game plus almost 6 full minutes. They're doing an interview with the guy doing knuckle push-ups on the sideline, one of the cheerleaders. That's how badly handled this was for Dabo Swinney and Clemson. Yeah, Lane Kiffin's the guy that college sports needed. We do a lot of posturing, a lot of gesturing. Look, the NCAA is in the last throes of

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8: Do you ever feel like there's so much to do, so much to see, yet at the same time you feel so isolated and alone? In a given day, the average person gets several phone pings from emails to texts to phone calls. Add on top of that social media and the internet, which add another layer of online interaction. This is the paradox of living in today's tech-heavy world, where it's possible to feel incredibly well-connected while also feeling like you're lacking real relationships.
7: It's much more normal to FaceTime with our loved ones or to, you know, use social media to stay connected. And this has both pros and cons, right? I think a lot of people are pretty exhausted from connecting online and virtually and really yearning for more in-person connection.
8: That's Kasley Killam, an expert in social health and a graduate of the Harvard T.H. Chan School of Public Health. Killam is also the founder of the nonprofit organization Social Health Labs.
7: All of us are busy, right? It's hard to have the energy at the end of a long work week or when we're juggling parenting and jobs and caregiving and all the different things that we have to do. And yet the research shows that when we do put in that effort to go out and connect, it's so beneficial, it's so energizing, and the benefits are far-reaching in all different areas of our lives. So it really is worth the effort.
8: The reality today is that many people, young and old, aren't forming enough of these genuine connections. According to a recent nationwide poll published by the American Psychiatric Association, 1 in 3 Americans reported feeling lonely at least once a week. Killam also highlights a 2022 Gallup poll that revealed a similar trend.
7: They found that 330 million people go several weeks at a time without talking to a single friend or family member. They also found that about 20% of people worldwide report that they don't have anyone they can reach out to for help. Other research has shown that about 1 in 4 people around the world report that they feel fairly or very lonely in general on a regular basis. And then we can also see other concerning trends, like friendships have seemed to decline in recent decades. In 1990, only 3% of people in the US said that they don't have any close friends. In 2021, that number had jumped up to 12%. So we're seeing that more people have no friends.
8: So what's fueling this disconnection? There's no one answer, but rather a mix of several factors. One issue is a shifting sense of community. Spaces where people would previously build these ties are no longer as popular today.
7: Fewer people affiliate with a religion and actually attend religious services, which we know used to be a really strong source of community for them. And similarly, 3 in 4 people don't feel like they belong in their community, in their local neighborhood, and 64% don't feel like they belong in their workplace.
8: And when most of us think about who's most affected by this epidemic, we assume that it's older Americans. People in this demographic are often retired, spend a lot of time at home, and may not have the same social circle as 10 or 20 years ago. But Killam clarifies that the research distinctly shows that youth, teenagers, and young adults actually struggle with loneliness the most.
7: And I think there are a number of explanations for that. One is certainly the role of social media and the fact that it is very easy to substitute in-person meaningful connection with just passive scrolling and spending a lot of time online. And so that's certainly a risk and a concern. And then across the age spectrum, there's a little bit of a U curve. So it spikes the highest for younger generations, it kind of goes down in midlife, and then we see again that older generations also have higher levels of loneliness, but again, not as badly as youth today.
8: One part of the problem is that the societal norms of previous generations have slipped away. Less kids and teens play outdoors together. From an early age, more time is spent looking at screens. Family dinners together at the dining room table aren't as common. These are just some examples out of the many. And this disconnection isn't just a minor problem, but can lead to very real health issues like stroke, depression, diabetes, dementia, and more.
7: Stressors of any kind cause inflammation in our bodies. They cause spikes in cortisol released throughout our bodies. All of these things that weaken our immune systems and make us more susceptible to illness and disease in the long term. And this shows up on a very simple end as being more susceptible to catching a cold and having bad cold symptoms during the winter months, but also on the very extreme end of heightened risk for premature mortality. In contrast, when we have the support that we need, that buffers against stress in our lives, right? Connection is a source of resilience. And so when we are socially healthy, we're able to buffer against those processes in our bodies that are causing inflammation, weakening our immune systems, and leading to these health consequences.
8: In addition, research shows that having a network of support to deal with stressful life occurrences drastically improves outcomes. Killam uses the example of a patient who's recently been diagnosed with a disease and is given a course of treatment that involves a lot of appointments and medications.
7: If that doctor takes time to really explain the medications to them and walk them through what they need to do to maintain their care treatment, if the pharmacist who gives them those medications takes time to answer their questions and make sure that they feel supported, and then if they have a loved one at home who perhaps helps them keep on top of taking those medications regularly and doing the other behaviors to make sure that they're optimizing their health, they're going to have better health outcomes, right? And that's maybe it's the medication that is operating within their body, but it's that support system around them, the doctor, the pharmacist, their family members or friends who help them to take those medications and help them feel loved and supported along the way.
8: It's easy to say, yes, connections are important, but forging these deep ties with family, friends, and community doesn't happen overnight. It's a gradual process that requires patience, energy, and effort. Killam recommends starting off with small steps, like cutting down on screen time by an hour each day and switching that time spent in weekly in-person activity with a friend or family member. If you have kids, pick 2 or 3 days out of the week where everyone sits down for a longer meal and conversation at the dinner table. She also adds that you don't have to go out to a meal or drink to forge a new relationship.
7: I think sometimes we can get in a mindset of, oh, to spend time with other people, I need to go out for dinner at a fancy restaurant, or we need to go do some activity that costs money. When in fact, the health benefits of connection aren't tied to spending money at all, right? It can be completely free. Instead of going for dinner with a friend, it can be going for a walk in the park, right? Things like that, choosing ways that we can connect where money is no barrier, is really important.
8: To find out more about this topic and our guest, Kasley Killam, visit viewpointsradio.org. Also check out her book, The Art and Science of Connection, Why Social Health is Key to Living Longer, Healthier, and Happier, now available online and in select bookstores. 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
10: What do you really know about the Texas Rangers? Some might instantly think of the classic TV Western series, The Lone Ranger. Or just imagine a rugged cowboy patrolling the Texas terrain. But throughout the years, the agency has been a vital arm of Texas law enforcement. Its members fill in where needed, aiding officials and investigating crimes and corruption. Some of the group's most notable accomplishments include leading the effort to capture famed outlaw duo Bonnie and Clyde, and protecting President William Howard Taft from an assassination attempt. Whether you're familiar with the law enforcement organization or not, the Texas Rangers are a big part of American history. The group just celebrated its 200-year anniversary last year.
9: I think the Rangers still have the image of swaggering, strong, upright, honest, law-abiding knights in cowboy hats. I mean, this is the image they've had for decades and decades. And to some degree, this image is correct. There are many courageous, and have been many courageous, heroic Rangers. However, there's another side to this story.
10: That's Doug Swanson, a journalist and author of Cult of Glory, The Bold and Brutal History of the Texas Rangers. Swanson has spent much of his career at the Dallas Morning News as an investigative reporter and editor, but focused the last 5 years researching the long history of the Texas Rangers.
9: The Texas Rangers initially began as a very disorganized group in 1823 when Texas was still a part of Mexico. The Anglo settlers had come in a few years earlier, mostly under the auspices of Stephen F. Austin, and they were in conflict with the Karankawa Indians, a coastal tribe that had been in Texas for thousands of years. So they put together about 10 men, the initial proto-rangers. These were not big-time gunslingers or anything like that. They were farmers, land surveyors, school teachers, carpenters, that sort of thing. And they were organized to try to hunt down the Karankawas, but what they really ended up doing was trying to build a small fort on the Colorado River. After a few months, they ran out of ammunition and ran out of food, so they never engaged the Karankawa and went back to their regular jobs. So for the Rangers, it was a bit of an inauspicious beginning.
10: Despite its slow beginnings, the Texas Rangers grew in notoriety throughout the latter half of the 1800s. They were formally recognized by the government in 1835, and shortly after, in 1836, Texas won its independence from Mexico. Under the arch of the government, the Rangers went where they were called. They gained a reputation for their skill and bravery during the Mexican-American War. But while they fought valiantly, many of the darker deeds they committed were not as well publicized.
9: I think the old image still prevails, but what I'm trying to do here is examine what's really behind this image and what's been ignored, what's been buried, what's been overlooked. So I try to give the Rangers their due, talk about their heroism, but on the other hand, I want to talk about some of the atrocities, some of the misbehavior, some of the things they did that they should not have done.
10: Among these acts are horrific crimes, including the execution of many innocent Mexicans, including women and children, and the looting and burning of several peasant villages. Even into the 1900s, the violence persisted.
9: At the very beginning of the 20th century, around 1911, 1912, 1913, there was a land boom in South Texas, down in the Rio Grande Valley, down near Brownsville, Texas. Land became very valuable then. Lots of people were coming in from the north to establish farms and cities. And many Mexicans, Mexican-Americans, had lived on this land for centuries. There also was a great deal of upheaval in Mexico at the time, political upheaval. So there was a lot of crime going on, some robbers coming over the border. But again, the white ranchers and white settlers wanted this land, so they wanted the Mexican-Americans off it. The Rangers helped that. They forced these people off the land. They sometimes did it by execution. They executed hundreds, maybe thousands, of Mexican Americans. Some of these people were bad guys. Some of them were bandits. But a lot of them had committed no crime except to have brown skin. This went on for a number of years down in this part of the state.
10: In the 1930s, Swanson says the makeup of the Texas Rangers drastically changed as a new office took hold. The state's first female governor, Miriam Ma Ferguson, got rid of all of the current Rangers and put in a completely new force to patrol and handle investigations. But instead of heading in the right direction, this new bunch had ulterior motives.
9: They would raid casinos, throw the owner out, and establish their own casino in its place. Or they would stop motorists along the Texas highways and demand bribes. Or they would engage in bootlegging. They were a corrupt force at the time. As a result, once Ferguson was out of office, the new governor and the legislature moved in and attempted to reform the Rangers, put them under the agency, the Department of Public Safety.
10: While the group was formally under the wing of the Department of Public Safety, the interests of many Texas Rangers benefited people similar to themselves.
9: The Rangers were still the operatives of the power structure in Texas, and by that, I mean white men. That's who was in charge in Texas in the 1930s, 40s, 50s, 60s. So you can see incidents in Ranger history where this was an exercise in power by these people. For example, in 1956, the NAACP tried to integrate some schools in Texas, some all-white schools. the governor at the time, was opposed to integration. So he sent the Rangers to these schools, and they stopped integration by threatening to arrest any black children who tried to enroll in these white schools. They sent the Rangers in 1967 to break up a farm workers' strike, for example, by Mexican Americans.
10: Today, the organization looks different and is working to increase diversity within its ranks.
9: A lot of people think it's a huge force, but it's not. It's actually very small. Now, you can find a lot of people in Texas and everywhere else, for that matter, who've never met a Texas Ranger, because there's just not that many of them. But out of the 160 or so, I mean, it changes from month to month.
10: More Rangers today are desk-bound as they focus on solving financial and political crimes.
9: One is to investigate official corruption. If an office holder is accused of some sort of crime, the Rangers are brought in to investigate. They have some border intelligence operations, but the Rangers mainly do is what they've often done. They are called in to assist when rural, small town, sheriff's departments, police departments, other agencies need some help. You know, if there's a murder in a tiny town, the local police department may not have a homicide detective. So they ask the Rangers to come in for assistance. And the Rangers do this all over Texas.
10: In order to better the lives of people today, it's critical to see how deeply rooted these issues are in our country's past. To find out more about the organization and our guest, Doug Swanson, visit viewpointsradio.org. 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Our studio manager is Jason Dickey. I'm Marty Peterson.
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2: This is Viewpoints Explained. I'm Ebony McMorris. The Taliban has reaffirmed its use of public stoning as a punishment. Since 2021, the group has ruled over Afghanistan and tightened restrictions on education, free speech, and other modern-day freedoms. Its supreme leader recently released a message saying, quote, "We will flog the women. We will stone them to death in public," end quote. In the 1990s, the Islamic militant group was known to commonly use public flogging and stoning as a punishment for adultery. The latest statement sends a message that the group seems to be specifically targeting adulterous women. For those unfamiliar, stoning is when a group of people throw large rocks at a person until they've died. It's considered a medieval and brutal form of punishment that dates back thousands of years. There's records of stoning being used as a capital punishment in ancient Greece, Israel, and other areas across the Middle East. While most of the world has condemned the method as a cruelty of the past, stoning actually isn't limited to the Taliban. The practice is still used in several other countries, particularly in nations of the Middle East and Africa that use Islamic law as part of their justice system. Several human rights organizations have openly stated that stoning is a human rights violation and goes against international law. In most instances, women make up the majority of the cases, and those sentenced have little opportunity to appeal or defend themselves in a court of law. That's Viewpoints Explained for this week. More in a moment.
3: Welcome to Culture Crash, where we examine what's new and old in entertainment. While going to the theaters to soak in a movie is my preferred method of checking out new releases, this month saw the release of a couple of direct-to-streaming titles that were absolutely worthy of clearing out an evening to seek out. First, Max released Turtles All the Way Down, an adaptation of the young adult novel of the same name by author John Green. You probably know Green's other big titles, The Fault in Our Stars and Looking for Alaska, but Turtles All the Way Down is a wonderful addition to the Green adaptation canon. Turtles tells the story of Asa, a high schooler with obsessive-compulsive disorder who's grappling with a budding romance and navigating her intense relationships with her best friend and her mother, all of which are complicated by her OCD. While the story itself isn't necessarily anything groundbreaking, what really makes Turtles All the Way Down a worthwhile watch is its expert depiction of OCD and intrusive thoughts. Because Green himself has lived with OCD for most of his life, the novel and the film alike go to great lengths to not oversimplify or valorize the condition, and Asa's story is made all the richer for its nuanced portrayal of her mind. Meanwhile, Amazon Prime Video released a hotly anticipated new movie called The Idea of You, starring Anne Hathaway and Nicholas Galitzine. Also based on a book, The Idea of You is about an older woman falling in love with a young boy band superstar. The film is a lot of bit rom and a little bit calm, but what I found really compelling was the perfectly calibrated casting. While Galitzine's character Hayes is a world-renowned superstar and Hathaway's Celine is an unknown in the reality of the movie, for most viewers at home, the opposite will be true, as Hathaway's been famous for decades and Galitzine is a younger up-and-comer. As a result, even as the movie's characters sometimes struggle to understand Hayes' attraction to Celine, viewers at home will have no problem understanding why a 24-year-old pop star would want to date Anne Hathaway. In the end, The Idea of You is a bit of escapist fun that is immediately rewatchable in a streaming movie landscape. Turtles All the Way Down is now on Max, while The Idea of You is streaming on Prime Video, and I found a lot to love in both. I'm Evan Rook.
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7: Sooner or later, climate change will affect everything, the experts say. Before too long, everyday life may depend on an air conditioner, no matter where you live. Crops you see today in the Deep South may one day be at home in Canada, and the melting ice caps may mean your beachfront home is soon underwater. All over the world, governments are wrestling with scenarios like these. Often they're termed a crisis in national security.
13: The changing climate disrupts the stability on which our world depends from a national security perspective. That's why we call climate change a threat multiplier.
7: That's Sherry Goodman, a senior strategist at the Center for Climate and Security and former first

0: House Deputy Undersecretary of Defense for Environmental Security.
1: We see that all of the threat multipliers of climate change, for example, sea level rise, more extreme weather events, wildfires, droughts, flooding, permafrost collapse, and many more impact America's security and our global security.
2: It may seem to some folks, at least, that there isn't much of a connection here. But actually, if you think about it, there's all aspects of national security that are intimately connected with climate change. Many of the military bases that are situated around the world, U.S. military bases, they are increasingly coming under threat from climate change. This is coming from rising sea levels, cyclones, hurricanes, et cetera, right? So a lot of naval bases that are even in the United States are increasingly finding themselves subject to these natural disasters. So immediately you're seeing that there's going to be an impact.
0: Dr. T. Vrat Garg is an associate professor of economics at the UC San Diego School of Global Policy and Strategy. He says climate stress on security piles up from a whole variety of sources. For example, when civilians are hit with a natural disaster in the U.S., it's often the military who are called to clean up, taking them away from other defense assignments. Climate change has also triggered major international conflict and change that affect us here at home.
2: Climate change is going to give rise to a myriad of economic and social problems, from an increasing refugee crisis to increasing civil wars and conflicts around the world, to seeing increased aggression and violence that is manifested as a result of rising temperatures. Rising temperatures are also diminishing agricultural yields in some of the poorest parts of the world. This in turn gives rise to organized and individual level violence, each of which is going to present a threat to U.S. national security.
0: Goodman says one of the greatest climate cause stressors to American security comes from increased migration around the world. People are moving because they simply can no longer live where they've been.
1: We have the greatest wave of global migration going on since World War II. And much of that is fueled not only by political instability, but by changing climate conditions. As I said, in some places, it's now become so dry for so long that the land no longer supports the people. And herders and farmers in parts of Africa have come into conflict over water resources. And so that migration, as an example, what happened in Syria, a prolonged drought fueled the greatest conflagration and human migration in modern times, when the prolonged drought led farmers and herders to migrate towards the urban areas, which then led to civil unrest.
0: Syria is just one example. Goodman says in repeated instances in places all over the world, migration is creating economic, sociological, political, and military stress.
1: Drought is driving populations across northern Africa to migrate to safer havens. But at the same time, it emboldens terrorists to take advantage of vulnerable populations who don't have enough food and water because of prolonged drought in many regions of the world. We also see that some island nations and coastal megacities in Asia and even in our own continent are going to succumb to the rising seas in coming decades. And we see these extreme disruptive events, from the wildfires in Boulder that just occurred, to the fire season that lasts all year round across much of California and across up into Alaska, the Arctic, and across to Siberia, changing the stability of entire regions.
0: Climate change is even creating global tensions in the middle of the ocean. We may think of the Arctic, for example, as locked in ice, but that's not true anymore. And if the sea lanes are open in the Arctic, who's going to control them?
1: Russia, for example, envisions its northern sea route, which hugs the vast Russian coastline, the largest coastline, as a toll road for transportation from ports in Asia like Shanghai across to ports in Europe like Rotterdam. And China claims it could save several weeks in shipping time by using such sea lanes in the future. And it's not only for the sea routes, but for what's in the sea and under the seabed. So under the seabed is thought to be very valuable minerals and fossil resources, which Arctic nations like Russia and others will, and the U.S. has some of these as well, may want to exploit in the future.
0: But even that isn't all. The Arctic is a productive fishing territory for those who control it. And as the ocean warms, sea life is migrating toward the North Pole. Meanwhile, people may have to migrate away from the ocean shore because beachfront cities are endangered. Huge ice shelves in Greenland and Antarctica are cracking and threatening to collapse. If they do, sea level could rise dramatically.
1: We've already had, along much of the eastern seaboard in the U.S., we've already had well over a foot and a half of sea level rise in the last half century in places like Norfolk, Virginia, where we have our major military bases, naval bases, and parts of the coast. But with the collapse of the Thwaites Glacier and other more rapidly occurring cracks that could occur across parts of Antarctica, we could see a couple of feet more of sea level rise within a decade. And if that should occur, that will both swamp some major cities like Miami and New Orleans, but mega cities like Dhaka in Bangladesh, other parts of India, across major cities in China and across Asia.
0: As a result of all of this, environmental treaties are becoming more and more critical. But Garg says figuring out what to do about all of this while still protecting the nation's interests is difficult.
2: A lot of the damages from climate change are being caused by rich, high-income nations. They have been the traditional polluters. They have been the traditional engines of the carbon economy. That's where a lot of this has been happening. But the impacts are being disproportionately borne in other parts of the world. And this is for three reasons. One, just because of where a lot of low and middle-income countries are located, the highest increases in raw temperatures are going to be around those belts. But the second is that because these are largely agrarian economies, they also are more vulnerable to climate disasters. So the economic livelihoods of individuals are much more tied to climate than they are, say, in the United States, right? In the United States, there's about less than 3% of the workforce that's directly involved in agriculture. In India, it's a much higher number. And so what you end up seeing is that distinction really matters because livelihoods are less climate sensitive in the U.S. than they are perhaps in other parts of the world.
0: Many Americans can adapt to warming temperatures more easily than those in poorer nations. For example, we can turn on the air conditioner. People in other parts of the world may not be able to afford one, nor the electricity to run it. Garg says the economic disparity puts a lot of responsibility on us to help find solutions and help pay for them.
2: For a lot of people, it's going to mean a damage in livelihoods. Now, that can mean making investments in heat-resistant crops. You know, in a lot of countries, the CGIAR network has done a lot of work in trying to improve the diffusion of heat-resistant crops. It also means that having better safety net programs. If somebody's income is reliant on agriculture and you have a really hot year, we need to have a support net for those individuals.
0: What we may forget is that there's something in it for us in helping others. We don't live in a vacuum in the world. One of Garg's studies shows that payments to somebody else can mean a lot to us.
2: What we show is that there is this relationship between temperature and violence in Mexico, for example, but the rollout of a cash transfer program can really substantially weaken that relationship. And what that tells us is that these inexpensive cash transfers, relatively inexpensive cash transfers, can play a very major role in adaptation to climate change. And what that means from the US standpoint is that this is a very cost-effective investment from a national security standpoint.
0: But how much reassurance is that? Some people wonder if it's already too late to do something about climate change and ensure our very survival. But Garg says that's not the right way to think about it.
2: Yes, we're going to see increases in temperature. Some of that is going to be bad, but it doesn't have to be as bad as if we don't do anything about it.
0: You can find more information about Sherry Goodman, Dr. Tivrat Garg, and all of our guests on our website, radiohealthjournal.org. For more behind the scenes, follow Radio Health Journal on Facebook, Instagram, and X. This segment originally aired February 2022 and was written and produced by Reed Pence. Our lead producer is Kristen Farah. Our executive producer is Amira Zaveri. I'm Elizabeth Westfield.
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0: Many of us are familiar with the idea of crowdfunding. Companies like Kickstarter help to get creative endeavors off the ground by letting strangers like you and I donate to various startups. In 2010, the platform GoFundMe was one of the more prominent websites that encouraged people to donate not to companies, but to individuals.
1: And took a fair amount of time to kind of gain a lot of popularity. But by about 2014, 2015, we were seeing this pretty astronomical rise in the use of crowdfunding. And in particular, crowdfunding for medical needs has been very persistently the most common uses of this type of charitable crowdfunding.
0: That's Nora Kenworthy, associate professor in the School of Nursing and Health Studies at the University of Washington. She researches how corporations and philanthropic capitalism shapes global health programs. Kenworthy notes that GoFundMe has been extremely successful over the last decade. Earlier this year, the platform announced that their campaigns have generated $30 billion since they began in 2010. Kenworthy says companies like GoFundMe create a sense of community and fill a need left by our fractured healthcare system.
1: It's not just that we often don't have enough health insurance coverage or enough savings to cover our medical bills, but that, you know, when you're sick with cancer or something, you probably are also facing transportation challenges to get to the center where you get chemotherapy. You might also need help with childcare or just covering basic bills while you're out of work. And so crowdfunding is a really easy way to sort of address some of those needs that tend to arise and really take people by surprise a lot of times when they are falling sick.
0: Online crowdfunding also creates a simple avenue for anyone to be able to help, even from the other side of the world.
1: I think most Americans, most people are very helping. They want to help each other. They want to connect with each other. When they see someone in need or someone in crisis, when they see a really tragic story, they do want to find some way to reach out and help. And crowdfunding just offers this incredibly easy way to do that.
0: However, crowdfunding isn't a perfect solution. In fact, in her new book, Crowded Out, The True Costs of Crowdfunding Healthcare, Kenworthy argues that it may be the exact opposite. Instead of being a shining beacon of hope, these platforms may be the crystal clear evidence of America's failing health system. This is not an attack on crowdfunding platforms. Their presence has helped so many people. It is, however, a recognition that they're not as strong of a safety net as we need. And they shouldn't have to be. Kenworthy says we should be able to fully rely on our healthcare system. Unfortunately, that's not a possibility for many of us. America treats healthcare like any other market, with the idea that competition will drive down price. But it hasn't worked that way. Millions of Americans are still uninsured because they can't afford it. So why isn't the healthcare marketplace acting like all the others? Kenworthy says consumers' lack of knowledge is a big factor.
1: So what we call that in the sort of health policy field is information asymmetry. What that means is that healthcare providers and those who are selling things on the healthcare marketplace often have reams and reams of data about us, but patients themselves often don't have a lot of data. So for example, some of the policy initiatives that the Biden administration has been taking on, for example, price transparency, right? These are efforts to chip away at that information asymmetry that affects patients.
0: But price transparency won't balance the system because the second factor that sets the healthcare market apart is that its consumers are sick and often desperate when they need these services.
1: You think about someone who's like suddenly had a heart attack on the street and is being picked up by EMTs and taken to hospital. Like they're in no shape to shop around for the best prices or figure out how much this ambulance ride is going to cost them versus transporting themselves somehow to the hospital, right? So a lot of times when we're sick, we're really not capable of doing the kinds of basic consumer behaviors that we would expect if we were like at the grocery store and shopping for milk.
0: An additional aspect to this difference is that most of us aren't routinely shopping for medical care like we do clothes or food. So we're not used to seeing prices for medical equipment and services and don't realize how the costs can be dramatically different depending on the institution and location.
1: And then finally, we have a lot of monopoly effects in the healthcare market that pretty much go unchecked. And so the ability, for example, of pharmaceutical companies to control prices because they are the only producer of specific kinds of medicines. They have these long-term patents that prevent other people from producing similar or generic medicines. So all that contributes to these incredibly high prices that we see in our healthcare system, as well as the decreased power of patients to actually influence how much they're paying.
0: And so as healthcare costs continue to rise, many Americans are forced to seek alternate options. And though crowdfunding sites have tried to step in, they're not effective enough to truly fill the current healthcare gaps.
1: Repeated studies that we've conducted have found that 30 to 40% of campaigns around medical and health needs are often raising $0 whatsoever, no donations.
0: Ken Worthy's recent paper published in Living Maps Review reveals that 9 out of 10 campaigns don't meet their financial goal.
1: I think we've really been sold on this story of viral success. You know, like if you have a need, you just write a really compelling story and you put that out there and Taylor Swift's going to find you, or, you know, the newspaper is going to cover it. And before you know it, you're going to have tens of thousands of dollars and you're going to be able to pay off your medical bills. And that is true for a very narrow slice of people on these platforms. The more general experience of crowdfunding is one of fairly small earnings, if anything, a fair amount of disappointment. I talk to a lot of people who feel profound shame about having to place their needs online, in particular when they put their needs out there and then don't get what they actually need in terms of help.
0: Even some of the people who have successful campaigns don't have a happily ever after. Ken Worthy says there are some downsides occurring because we're throwing money at a problem without fixing the root causes.
1: I talked to a fair number of people in the book who actually did quite well with campaigns as well. It seemed really important to capture their perspectives as well. But among them, you know, there was well-known musician who raised $15,000 after he was diagnosed with type 1 diabetes. And yet, when I interview him, he's living in a trailer with his entire family, talking about how hard it is for them to stay warm in the winter. Because even despite how successful his campaign was, it didn't fully bring him back to financial solvency. And he was still uninsured, struggling to get insulin.
0: In addition to the low percentage of successful campaigns, Ken Worthy argues that crowdfunding creates a power dynamic where a group of strangers decide who deserves to have their needs met. She calls it selective deservingness.
1: What's happening with crowdfunding is it's kind of feeding off of that implicit notion that we have as a society that certain people are more deserving than others, and then just kind of throwing it out to this kind of anonymous crowd and to the realms of algorithms and social media platforms and media coverage. And all of that kind of amplifies these existing notions of deservingness and undeservingness. One of the reasons that I talk about things like selective deservingness in the book is because I want people to think about how crowdfunding is really reinforcing this idea that you and I should be able to choose who gets healthcare and who doesn't in this country based on a pretty short description and a picture online.
0: Again, crowdfunding itself is not the problem. However, it can worsen the issues with our already fragmented system when it becomes someone's main source of healthcare funding. The book Crowded Out is available now wherever books are sold. You can find more information about Nora Kenworthy and all of our guests on our website, radiohealthjournal.org. 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Our production manager is Jason Dickey. I'm Greg Johnson.
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12: Medical notes this week: why the coal industry needs a new transportation model. Coal powers about 40% of the world's energy, but a new study published in Environmental Research has revealed the impact of trains carrying loads of coal. Coal train pollution produces microscopic particles that can get into the lungs and bloodstream, causing serious health risks, including heart disease, asthma, and in the most serious cases, death. Can you cure your diabetes? Dr. Gerald Shulman, a professor of cellular and molecular physiology at Yale School of Medicine, says the condition can be reversed. Insulin resistance is a key factor in various conditions like type 2 diabetes and fatty liver disease. Luckily, you can heal this resistance through minor weight loss and exercise. Even a 10% weight reduction can make a big difference. And finally, the cicada invasion may be worse than expected. For the first time in more than 200 years, two species of the insects will emerge simultaneously from the ground. Cicadas can spend up to 17 years underground developing. This year, 17 states will be caught in this mass emergence, with Indiana and Illinois experiencing both species at the same time. But it won't last long. The adult cicadas will die off after about a month. And that's Medical Notes this week. I'm Shel Lustig.
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1: Welcome to the City Current Show, powered by Higginbotham. I'm your host, Jeremy Park. We're always honored to bring you inspiring stories of individuals and organizations making a difference and powering the good. And we always love having our City Current partners come on the show. In this case, we're talking all about data facts. We have their Chief Revenue Officer with us, Julie Henderson. Julie, how are you doing?
21: I'm doing great, Jeremy. Thank you so much for having me on.
1: Absolutely. Well, in your world, we get to talk about some really cool technology. We also get to talk about background screenings and so much more. Let's dive in, though. Give us a little context. Give us some background for DataFax.
21: Sure, absolutely. So DataFax is a 100% woman-owned consumer reporting agency. What is a consumer reporting agency? We are a background check company. So we are handling everything that comes along with your hiring needs. So any business that is hiring someone, they're going to want to check into their background, whether it's criminal record searches, employment or education verifications, maybe some license verifications, and even drug tests and occupational health tests. And so we help businesses all around the globe with that.
1: And that's the cool part is women owned, you are Mid-South based, but to your point, working with companies all around the world. So talk about that kind of local ownership piece in terms of the customer service aspect, but really that global reach.
21: Absolutely. So yes, we are headquartered in Memphis, Tennessee, very proud to be. And we absolutely love all of our customers in the Mid-South. We've been in business now for 37 years, right? So we've got a lot of businesses around the Mid-South that we work with. But to your point, Jeremy, we are able to deliver background screening on a global scale. We have companies that are headquartered overseas. We can also perform international background checks as well. So even though we're headquartered in Memphis, our reach is quite global.
1: So let's go ahead and start with where it starts. So a company reaches out to you and says, hey, we're hiring. We want to make sure that people we're hiring have, you know, clean records. And we want to know what we're, you know, getting ourselves into on both sides, right? So talk about the questions you like to ask. What are the different searches and verifications and information you like to provide? Walk us through a little bit of an a la carte.
21: Absolutely. I think probably the best place to start is that when I got into this industry almost 15 years ago, I thought that a background check was a fingerprint, right? That there was one place where you could find all of these criminal records on an individual. And that could not be further from the truth. There are so many different types of criminal record checks. So everything from looking into a county criminal record search, a statewide criminal record search. And then one of our just gold standard products is our national criminal record search. And I think one of the things that we do differently, Jeremy, is that our national search has an alias component to it. So it is searching all across the U.S. and even into Canada, Mexico, other places for criminal records, but not just on the name that comes with the background check order. It's taking into account that social security number, and it's looking at that alias and address history. So we're looking at maiden names and other aliases that come along with that social security number. Outside of that, employment verifications, making sure that someone really worked where they said they worked and that they held the position that they said that they had. And then education verifications are quite popular as well. Making sure that someone has the degree that they say they have, that's so important, especially in regulated industries. You can't just trust what they tell you, and you also can't trust a document that they provide, right? So we go direct to the primary source to get verification for those things. And then there's so many other things. I mean, these background checks can go so far and wide. And one of our more popular searches lately is a social media search. So it is EEOC compliant, but it is going to give you insight into someone's behavior, right? So it's going to show you if they're having illegal behavior, you know, sexist or racist behavior, things that would go against someone's, you know, a company's brand or behavior policy, that they may not have criminal records, but they may have some things on their social media accounts that would lend them to have potential criminal behavior. And then, like I mentioned before, you know, that drug test and occupational health services, those would also be extremely popular. And I'll tell you, more and more places across the country are legalizing marijuana. So we can absolutely set up custom panels that remove marijuana from pre-employment screening. But depending on the industry, really depends on maybe what's regulated. So that's one of the first questions I'll always ask is, based on the industry you're in, I want to make sure you're running these different types of searches. And then from there, kind of dive into the risk tolerance, right? So a background check can run anywhere from $15 to $350, depending on how deep you want to go.
1: One of the other things I think that you all do very well is it's not a one and done. You also can continually monitor. And so talk about that piece of it.
21: Absolutely. So one service that we provide is arrest monitoring, and it is applicable to any industry. If you own a business, run a business, hiring people, this is something you should be considering doing. I always say that just because someone wasn't a criminal when they were hired doesn't mean that they aren't now. We would love to think that our employees are going to come tell us that when they've gotten themselves into some trouble. But most of the time, self-preservation overrides self-disclosure, right? So our arrest monitoring product is something that you can enroll your entire employee base into, and then you receive an alert if someone's been arrested. You can apply that toward your arrest policy. Most companies have an arrest policy if they find out someone's been arrested, and it's usually job applicable, right, or position applicable, depending on what happens and what that arrest was for. But the great thing about our product is it doesn't just say, hey, someone's been arrested, have a nice day. It is, hey, someone's been arrested, and we follow that case through and let you know if it turns into a conviction.
1: One of the other things that will tie into technology and some of the things that are on your mind in terms of looking forward, but one, especially when it comes to hiring, is verifying that in a world of Zoom and all these other, you know, technologies, that the person you're interviewing and talking to is actually a real person. And so talk about VID.
21: Yes. Oh my gosh, Jeremy. So I've got to give you some stats here because it is absolutely mind blowing. So we know that AI has really taken off and is becoming more and more sophisticated by the day. A Gartner report says that by 2028, that 1 in 4 candidates applying for jobs will be fraudulent. And deep fake fraud attempts have risen 1300%. Since 2024. 41% of organizations have hired a fraudulent candidate without even knowing it. It's crazy, some of the stories that we hear around here as well. And with the rise in remote hiring after COVID and just more people, working remotely and then doing, you know, like you said, Zoom and Teams and all of this, you cannot be so sure that the person that you're interviewing and speaking with is actually who they say that they are. Only 19% of hiring managers are extremely confident that their current hiring process would catch a fraudulent applicant. And I'm going to tell you, we've got some really great technology that will help you avoid hiring a fraud. So VID, which is identity verification, is our real-time identity verification product that catches what humans miss. So our technology distinguishes authentic identities from sophisticated fakes. And it does this by doing two things. One, it uses biometric facial recognition and document verification. So really, what does that mean? When you are interviewing, I would go so far as to say that even when you are interviewing a new candidate, that you should consider using VID early to make sure that you're not wasting your time going through all these different multiple rounds of interviews with someone who isn't who they say they are. So our product, the candidate would use a cell phone. They can use a computer, but I'm going to tell you, most of the time nowadays, using a cell phone is the easiest way. And they'll use that, hold it up, and scan their face for the facial recognition, the biometric facial recognition. And then they also have to supply a photo ID, either a state-issued photo ID like a driver's license, or it will work with any international passport. Our technology is going to verify two things. One, it's going to say the face that was used through the biometric facial recognition matches the face on this ID. And if it stopped there, that would be okay, but lots of people make fake IDs. So it also makes sure that the ID that was scanned and uploaded is a true and authentic ID. So I always just say, why even pay for a background check if you aren't 100% sure that the individual that you're running a background check on is who they say they are? The stories that we've heard about people showing up for work on the first day and not being the person that was originally interviewed is crazy. And people will use stolen data, fake social security numbers, fake names, fake education, fake employment, that all checks out because it is real under someone else's identity, but they are not that person. So I cannot stress enough how important this product is in our changing world. It is the future of background screening and should absolutely be considered as the first step before even ordering a full background check.
1: And it's just crazy to think that, like, this is the world we're in. And, you know, you've got to take these steps to verify that the person you're interviewing is real. But to your point, why spend money on the background check if you don't spend it on the front end to make sure that the person is even real? So I think all of this is, you know, it's leveraging technology in very proactive ways. And all of this obviously is stuff that you're doing now to help clients. Talk about maybe one or two other things that you think are really important when you look at trends, technology, things that DataFX is doing that really are driving, you know, for future success for your clients.
21: Absolutely. So, you know, we're excited about the use of AI in our industry, but one thing that I would caution your listeners and viewers to is that too much of this right now in this industry is not a great thing. So we're leveraging AI and automation at DataFX in ways that make sense and ways that can help speed up background checks. However, if you run into a company that says they can have everything back to you in a background check in the next 15 minutes or something like that, red flags should go up for sure. There's still so many places across the country that are paper-based, believe it or not. Mississippi is one of those where many, many counties in Mississippi that house criminal records are not only paper-based, but they're court clerk assisted. So we actually have to send a researcher to a courthouse to request that the clerk pull the criminal record. So while we're excited about the innovations that are coming along with AI, I would just stress again that too much of it right now probably should scare you a little bit in our industry, because not everything is sophisticated in terms of record keeping.
1: Switch over and talk about something else that to me is really important for you and your team, which is philanthropy, giving back. I know you do so much with nonprofits like Youth Villages, but touch on why community service and the investment back in the community is so important for you and your team.
21: Oh, absolutely. So to your point, yes, we love Youth Villages. They're one of the organizations that we have supported for years and years. Love going out. We do birthdays every month with a specific village there of girls. That it's a great time. And we really encourage all of our employees to make sure that they're getting out at least, you know, one of the months out of the year to go and give back. But it is so important because, especially, you know, being a Memphis-based organization, and ways that we can give back not only to other Mid-South organizations and nonprofits, but also across the state. It's so important to us because we feel like when you invest in where you live, in the area where you live, it comes back tenfold, right? And so we want to help protect the companies around here. You know, I say we have some very well-known clients in the Memphis area, especially even in healthcare, that it's important to me who they hire, because this is where I'm going to receive my healthcare and where my family is going too. But, you know, giving back, it really means so much to DataFX and for our CEO and founder, Daphne Large. It has always been just a huge part of who we are as an organization. And really too, Jeremy, we believe that people are the core at what makes DataFX great. And keeping people involved in everything that we do, not only internally with our own organization, but how we can give back to the community, is so important to us.
1: Yeah, Daphne is such a great person, a great leader, so heavily invested in the community and such a giver, and it's just amazing. And really, your whole team, I mean, David, I could go on and on and on, and just really good people who give back, who care about others. But ultimately, when you talk about the business you're in, it's a care business. It's a trust business. It's, hey, we're here to help you so that you're making the right hires and you have all the information needed. And so I just, you know, love and appreciate not only what you do, but how you do it, which I think is really important. Wrap up with website contact information for those who say, wow, this sounds amazing. I want to learn more about DataFX. Where do they go? How do they take those next steps?
21: Sure, absolutely. So www.datafax.com is our main website. We've got a couple of different links on there if you're interested in what we have to offer that you can fill out and it will get routed to the right person. And then also service@datafax.com is always happy to help in any way possible. 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That is not a bot. That is manned by live individuals. And you can always go there at any point and ask any questions that you have. We would absolutely love to hear from some of your viewers and listeners and help them out, help keep them safe.
1: Yeah, I love the fact that it's live and it's your team, which goes back to how you do it, which I love and appreciate. So, Julie, thank you for all you and your amazing team at DataFX do to power the good. 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
1: Have you ever tried to take a screen away from your kid, only to be met with a full-blown meltdown? Well, as a father of three, believe me, I have been there. But here's the thing. It's mostly not their fault. These devices are literally designed to make us crave them. Science journalist Dr. Michaeline Dukleff wrote about this in her new book, Dopamine Kids. She argues that dopamine isn't actually the pleasure chemical we think it is, but instead the chemical of, quote, wanting and desire. So what does that mean? Taking screens away is rarely going to work. Your kid is just going to crave them more. What does work, she says, is in fact replacing the screen with something just as fun. Instead of telling your kids no more videos after dinner, teach them to ride a bike, do some baking, bust out game night, and start small. One screen-free night a week. I'm Dr. Sanjay Gupta, helping you live a better life.
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1: 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We're here to get you there. Now your host, former Tennessee defensive coordinator, Doug Matthews.
2: Well, good morning and welcome into Big Orange Sunday. A lot to talk about today. I am doing the show from the Anderson Athletic Center today. As the ball game yesterday, spent the night last night. Thanks to Mike Keith for providing the, well, what I think is just a beautiful broadcast studio here. He has put it in since he came here. This is something new at Tennessee, University of Tennessee, at least in the Anderson Athletic Center, a place where radio stations, shows like mine, can come, and if we're up here, do a show. Kind of looking around in here, he's really got it decorated very well. A lot of history of the University of Tennessee. I'm looking at the walls here. They got a picture of Ernie and Bernie leaning up against the, not the backboard, but leaning up against the Vols. I guess the pipe that holds it up. There's a picture here of General Nealon and Hank Lauricello. Great tailback from New Orleans, single wing tailback. One of the, I think, what, five single wing tailbacks from that era that were in the Tennessee, or excuse me, in the National Sports Hall of Fame. Many of them in the Tennessee Sports Hall of Fame also. And a picture of Dale Jones making a tackle and causing a fumble in Bo Jackson, 1985. Of course, that was that great Vols Sugar Bowl, Sugar Vols team. All right, let's get into today's show. I want to remind everybody the way I do this show. I don't listen to or read anything about what Coach Heupel or any coach said after the game or any player or any of the analysis from the folks that do the analysis part of it. I like to do this show from talking about what I saw and looking at some different things that have affected the ball game. So let's get right into it. From a technical standpoint, from a technical sense, it was not a perfect ball game. But from a football standpoint, for this 2026 team, I thought it was the perfect 60-minute outcome. I don't know that if Coach Josh Heupel and his two coordinators could have scripted this game the way that they wanted it to turn out, what they wanted the opponent to do on offense and defense, I don't think they could have scripted it any better. Let me explain why on that. Tennessee had an opportunity, really in all three phases, but primarily on offense and defense, to really take a look, work on the things that they have been working on, not only from a game plan perspective, but those positions that we talked about. And I think Coach Heupel and Heisey on offense and Coach Heupel and Halsey on offense and Coach Knowles really came out of this ball game very, very comfortable, maybe would be the way if coaches are ever comfortable. But they got a lot accomplished in this ballgame. We're going to be talking about those. I do not know, again, since I haven't listened or read or heard anything, I don't think there were any, did not appear to be from watching the ball game, any injuries, might maybe one or two that you all may know about that I don't. But anyway, it was a really good start to the season. We're going to get into this. Let's start with this Furman team. Well coached. They had zero turnovers. They played solid offense and solid defense. They were just simply extremely overmatched in all phases of the game. You've heard me discuss this before. You win some games, you get beat some games, you lose some games. Furman did not lose, quote, lose. They didn't lose this game. They got beat by a better Tennessee football team. They only had five penalties. They played a key game, a clean game. Did not have any turnovers, as I mentioned. So tip of the hat to them. This is a well-coached. You know, it's a program over the years, if you followed it, they play really good football. But, again, the talent, the depth, all those types of things, they were overmatched in this game. But I was really impressed with the way they coached. Played a clean game. Did not try to come in and do anything, I don't think that Tennessee expected. So anyway, again, a tip of the hat to this Furman program. For the Vols, two storylines going in. We all know what they are, what they were. two biggest questions were answered, I thought. Quarterback and the remake of the defense. Let's talk a little bit about the offense and the quarterback question. Both of these things played big. Both quarterbacks played big, but I don't think they could have answered for a better start or asked for a better start from Faison Brandon. And they also got good work for George McIntyre. A lot of plays. Brandon was 13 for 17, 226 yards, three touchdowns, of course. And he had nine runs for 76 yards and two touchdowns. Remember, when I do stats, I don't consider being a sack being a run, because you it was a called pass. I do it by called passes and called runs, not what the effect was. When a quarterback's back and he picks up 15 yards rushing, when he is pressured, I don't put that on the as a run call. That was effectively a run, but it was a pass call, if you know what I'm saying on that. McIntyre was 5 for 7, 1 touchdown, and Staub was 3 of 3 for 27 yards. Got all three players in there, clearly. I think Brandon looked really good. I thought when McIntyre was in, he was really good. I thought Staub came in and do well. Now, some of what McIntyre had on the field with him and Staub, they were other players that were trying to get in. But all in all, again, it was an impressive game. Brandon's potential, very, very high. I guess we knew that, but he really exhibited it in this ball game. His running ability is going to put a lot of pressure on opposing defensive coordinators, I can guarantee you that. And should only get better and better. Good start offensively. Defensively, clear improvement in fundamentals. The defense only gave up one chunk play, which was a reverse. I think it was, 20-some yards, 30 yards maybe. Really, that was the only really chunk play Tennessee gave up, this defense gave up. It was poor contained by a defensive end. And all those things, though, you know what? They're correctable. Not a lot of pressure from Furman on the defensive backs from the Furman offense, so we have to keep that in mind also. But again, all you can do as a coach in a game like this, and what I do as a fan watching it, is you can just go by what you saw. The Furman offensive line was certainly overmatched. Tennessee, I thought, played very well. I'll get into a few statistics here a little bit later. Solid tackling in the secondary. A lot of those fundamental things that we have talked about on the show, and certainly what Coach Knowles was brought in to do and what the staff was brought in to do. Anyway, again, I'll go back to what I started the show with. I thought it was the perfect 60 minutes outcome for a first ball game. On the kicking game, I really like Moss as a punt returner. Dotson, Morris, kickoff, look like they're going to be our kickoff guys. There weren't a whole lot of kickoffs by them on this. And one thing that I thought I noticed, and I don't know if this will hold true. One of the critiques that I would have had if I was on the staff last year would have been in the kicking area. And what I would like to see us do is return more punts and return more kicks. Now, punts are determined by, the coverage on that. But kickoffs, I guess there's time, and I surely understand why you fair catch a kickoff. If it goes into the end zone, you're going to get it on the 25. But we have the talent, Dotson being one of those. If you look at him, he certainly is one of those players who can be and Morris, I think, can be excellent kickoff return guys. So I don't know if we're going to continue doing that, but we did it in this ballgame. Ross, Turbyville, Ranveer, all solid in the kicking game. Now, as we take a look at some of the statistics, we're going to take a let me tell you what I will do on future shows. There's several things that I'm going to be looking at and we'll be talking about from a statistic standpoint. One of them is hidden yardage. You've heard me talk about that. I'm going to talk in future shows, but not this one, about pre- and post-snap penalties. Those are before the snap, of course, and after the whistle. Those are the ones you want to stay away from. I'm going to talk about the kicking game, punt returns, kickoff returns, those types of things. Those are hidden yardage plays. And I'm going to talk about the ball hitting the ground on punts. That was, an improvement early. Moss, I think, does a really good job of getting to the ball. You don't want that ball to hit the ground because that's where you have that on rolls, especially with these Australian kickers that kind of kick the ball end over end. It will hit and roll more. But anyway, I thought that was good. They started kicking the ball short. All in all, again, in future shows, I'll be talking about that and those selfish penalties. Kind of worth noting what I was looking for going into the ball game that I'll be talking about. How Coach Josh Heupel and how Coach Joey Halsey handled the quarterback position. What did they ask him to do? Did they get what they wanted to out of the ball game? I was very interested going in and how much too tight end formation was used. Remember, we had two established wide receivers. The third wide receiver going into the game was going to be somebody who didn't play much last year, maybe wasn't even here, and we had a tight end situation where we looked like we had some pretty good depth there. Tennessee started the game with two tight ends and played a lot of two tight ends. Now, why did they do that? Going into the ball game, they wanted to protect the quarterback. Two tight ends, and again, they got the two wideouts out there, Matthews and Staley, but two tight ends give you an opportunity to have a potential of seven men, you know, five offensive linemen and two tight ends in blocking in the running game. But I think more important for this first ball game, and I don't know that they'll do a lot of this going forward, but it is certainly in their arsenal. I think they surely want to do everything they could when needed to protect a young rookie quarterback. Mission accomplished on that. And then how expansive was the game plan? Really interested in that. As I watched the game plan unfold, I don't know that, and some of this is, I didn't make notes on this, but just from memory from watching it, the passes were relatively easy passes to throw. Most of them were short, slants, curls, maybe a back out of the backfield. I don't know that they attempted to throw a deep takeoff route until maybe somewhere in the second quarter, and I think that was by design. But we saw, before the game was over, we saw the full menu of exactly what this team could do and what I think Coach Heupel and this and Joey Halsey want to do. I'll get into a lot of those things. Let's just hit a few of them. I want to hit some of the key stats here. Not going to get into, normally I do a lot of that, but just kind of looking at it, you know, it was the score, and if you watch the game, kind of indicated what it was. Tennessee had 29 first downs, Furman only 10. Interestingly, on the first downs, what was one area that is certainly for Coach Knowles and this defensive staff, what was one of the things they really needed to get better at from last year? It was those first downs on down a distance, like third down and eight plus longer. Way too many of those last year. Now this, again, small sample size. If you and again looking at the stats here, Furman did not get a single first and 10. They had 10 first and 10s. Nine of them were rushing, running the ball. One of them was a penalty. But something that really, I know this was worked on very hard, they didn't have a single passing first and 10, zero. That's impressive. It's hard to do. Kind of looking down here just a little bit, you know, the total yardage was a mismatch. Again, not something we'll be looking at going forward. Everything sacks. Tennessee had six sacks for 31 yards. But when I get into the individual statistics on that, got most of them but one guy. Again, I'll talk about that a little bit later. Anyway, and here's a critique, something that you always look in games like this from a head coaching perspective, from a coordinator perspective, and many times from an individual perspective, an individual position coach. You look for things to complain about, right? if you listen, I don't know that he did it because I didn't listen to it, but normally, you know, a head coach, when you play a game like this, where you play an overmatched team, when you beat the you-know-what out of them, you always have a few things, but you know what? We got to do this. We got to get better at this. And one thing, though, defensively, all 9 points. They scored 9 points in this ballgame. Firma did. They were off turnovers, 2 turnovers. Those are the things that you can kind of complain about just a little bit. Defensive stats, let me give you those real quickly. I mentioned this. I don't think I've ever seen this stat before at Tennessee. Very rarely. The leading tackler on this team was an interior defensive lineman, transfer young man, the Xavier Gilliam youngster. He had 5 solo tackles and 1 assist. He had, he had 3 sacks for 14 yards. Now, I've seen edge rushers do it, but an interior lineman to lead the team in tackling, well, pretty darn impressive. Campbell had a good game tackling-wise. Again, won't talk too much about much of that. All right, as we kind of look at some other things, defensively, the going into the ball game. Let me just hit some of the things that certainly was key points that they wanted to get accomplished in this ball game. Penalties was one thing. I thought that was good. Tennessee, I think they had, 7, I think, something like that. And the reason I'm not doing a whole lot of the stats is this, because the stats are skewed by when you get so far ahead like that and you start playing players. They played, I think, almost everybody on the team that was dressed out played in this ball game, I think. Either in the kicking units or something. So statistics can get skewed on that as we get in, and certainly as we go into the Georgia Tech game, and then when we get into conference play, it becomes much, much, much more important on that. But defensively, clear busts were not there. The one I saw on the reverse was the only clear bust I saw. There were some things that needed to be cleaned up in the interior line. Pass rush. We're a little bit different in pass rush. Some teams, some defensive coordinators, I don't know exactly how Coach Knowles stands on this, but you try to stay in your lanes. But Coach Garner has always been, let's get create a lot of havoc. The only thing that really was effective for Furman was when the quarterback pulled the ball down and ran. And there's certainly some things you can do that. You can spy defensive linemen. I don't think Tennessee did any of that. But anyway, those are some of the things to look at. Coach Josh Hoppe, going into the ball game, I was interested to see what his play strategy was. We talked about that. I was interested to see how many snaps he was going to be able to get the backup quarterback, McIntyre. I thought that was good. Because you're going to need both these players. Wide receiver rotation after Saban Matthews, we saw a good bit of that, and I'll talk about those in the second segment about the players that played. Lessons. Let me give you just some quick lessons. Not many. This, I don't know that I've ever had a game where I didn't have many negative lessons after the game to talk about. Really, if you look at it, not many at all. I mentioned it wasn't exactly a bust, but on that reverse, here's what happens on that. That was an edge rusher coming off the edge. Somebody on the team, when the ball goes away, is responsible for containing if the ball comes back, which is exactly what happened on the reverse play. I'm not exactly sure who it was, but it'll be corrected. But that would be about the only negative lesson. Positives, keep churning that depth chart. I'm sure they're going to do that. Passing downs, what we saw yesterday I thought was very interesting. And this tells me what this offensive staff, this offensive game plan, this offensive coordinator and head football coach are looking at. If you noticed, if you watched closely in that ball game, on the passing downs, when it was a clear passing down, they had Davis in it, tight end. Why? Because he's a better pass receiver. And they had Gordon in it, running back. Why? Because he is a better pass receiver out of the backfield. On rundowns, they had Thomas in there, a tight end. And they had Bishop at running back. I'll probably touch on this again, but I was really impressed. As many people listening to this show know, I coach running backs at Tennessee and then I coached the secondary at Tennessee. Running backs, though, is something that just I just naturally look at. Bishop, Sean Bishop, he is about as complete a running back that I have seen at Tennessee, and by that I mean this. I'm not saying he's the best. I'm not saying that at all. But he is a really solid runner. He is going to pick up and fall forward. We've seen that since he's been there. He's going to get that extra yard. He's a physical player. But I tell you what else he is. He is an excellent pass blocker on blitzes when they come. And he made several big down-the-field blocks, key blocks on linebackers and interior safeties in the running game, especially on the couple of quarterback draw plays that were called. He is a really team-quality player, and I wanted to touch on that as I watch him play. Now, in passing game, and I think they learned this last year, he's not – you know, he's not going to wow anybody with his pass-catching ability. That's why I think they're going to have Gordon in there. Some good depth. Again, I'm going to try to touch on that in the next segment. And this would be a critique also, but the one thing I mentioned, Furman not having any turnovers, that means that Tennessee did not force any turnovers, didn't have any takeovers. One game, but that's something you almost, if you watch any of the other games, competitive games that were played this week, and I saw many of them, turnovers can turn games around. Now, it wasn't needed, but again, that's an area that Tennessee defensively has to get better at than last year. Didn't force any, and again, I give Furman a lot of credit for that. I thought their quarterback played really within himself. Defensive play, again, these are lessons from this ball game. So much better at contain. So much better at gap integrity, be it having a hat in the right gap. I thought the tackling was really quality, especially back in the secondary. I thought we really flew around to the football really well. And I will say this, when you are a fast read defense, that means when the ball goes, you're chasing 100 mile an hour, you're going to have some reverses every now and then that could affect you. That's the one thing that happens when you got 11 guys flying to the ball. That's why you really have to overcoach whoever that backside contain person is. Even though we teach you and even though you're trained to run to the football, you got to make sure nothing is coming back your way. One other just critique real quickly. Need work on the pass rush lanes, maybe. I think some of that was designed. We certainly need work on running quarterbacks, but we're going to need that because we're going to be seeing some really good ones. But you know what? The team defense we're playing is going to see a really good one also. So a lot looking at it, a lot going on there. All right, come back. I'm going to take a look at some of the other game notes. But then I'm going to get into Georgia Tech. We had the opportunity to watch them. I did. I don't know if you all did, but they played the night before. Maybe it was Thursday night, one of the two. Tennessee's got some opportunities there. First road game, that's always big. I'm also going to get into one of the things that really jumped out at me yesterday watching it was the experience, the number of older players that are both on offense and defense. So much of it comes from the transfer portal. I don't know what the overall age of this team is. I don't really care. But I know that there are a lot of players on this team. You know, there's 18, 20 players on this team that have played a lot of football against quality teams, many of them not here at Tennessee. But we've got a lot of players on this team that have played against Ohio State, that have played against Michigan, that have played against other teams around the country, good football teams. They have experience doing that. I'll discuss that and then some of the game notes on Furman also. All right, a little early break from my church segment. We'll be right back here in just a second. Let me talk to you about Double Dogs Restaurant. A couple locations here in Middle Tennessee. One up at Gallatin, of course. One in Hillsborough Village. A couple up in Knoxville. Others scattered throughout the South. But bottom line is this. These are huge Tennessee people. I don't know that everybody who works there is, but the guy that runs them and owns them is Dan Davis. Big UT fan. I'm sure he was here yesterday. Bottom line is this, though. If you're looking for a place where you can take the whole family, it's a sports bar, but it's a sports bar where you can take the whole family, and I mean the whole family. I do often. It's a place I go, usually at the one in Hillsborough Village, a little closer to me. If I want to visit with somebody about something on the show, have a friend in town, whatever.
3: bottom line is this, though. You're just going there to watch ball games. Any sporting event that's being streamed, they will have there. Or maybe you're going there for great food because they have that. They have signature dishes. They have the beverage of your choice. Again, check them out. DoubleDogs.com is that website. Double Dogs, they're there to help you. And again, place you can go for the whole family, buddies, or friends.
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0: 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We're here to get you there. Now your host, former Tennessee defensive coordinator, Doug Matthews.
1: Normally, the way I do this show, I make notes. If I'm not at the ball game, I make notes when I'm home watching the ball game as I see things. A little easier to do there because you can replay some things. But always after the ball game, sit down and put down some thoughts, what I'm going to be looking at, talking about on the show. But then Sunday morning, I get up and I call it my Sunday thoughts. After kind of sleeping on it, you know, I can't tell you how many times I've mentioned this before. Most coaches will tell you this. After a ball game, you think you saw one thing, and you did see one thing, but sometimes you didn't see what you thought you saw. Sometimes you think you played pretty darn well, and I'm talking about as a coordinator on your side of the ball, or as a position you coach, or kicking game, whatever it might be. And then you look at it and you say, man, we made a bunch of mistakes. And the other side of that is true too. The opposite is true also. Sometimes you think you just played really sloppy and poor, and you look at it and you say, well, you know, we didn't play as bad as I thought after the game. Now, normally what happens is the former on that is when you win, and the latter is when you get your butt beat. But anyway, just some things after seeing this ball game. It wasn't really hard Sunday thoughts to look at much more than what I did the night before. But injuries, didn't see anything major. Again, those happen, I didn't see them. The overall look of this team, we've been talking about that. Just the look. This looks like a good team. It looks like a physical team. It looks like a team that's going to have some pretty darn good depth. All right. The game plan for the quarterbacks. Sunday thoughts. I never made an offensive game plan. Never called an offensive game. But I thought really and I don't know exactly what Coach Heupel and Coach Halsey wanted. But I think they have to be really happy with the game plan, what they saw, the growth, and those types of things. When they're going to look at both these quarterbacks with a fine-tooth comb, and they're going to say, hey, okay, you know, we do have to improve on this, certainly. But all in all, man, had to be positive in those meetings this morning. Defensive approach, the results, I think, were exactly what Coach or much to what Coach Knowles wanted. I think it really enhances the future expectations. And we got some older players back there that I'll get into here a little bit later in this segment. That have, as I mentioned, as we went to break, we got a lot of young men back there who have played a lot of football. Overall, again, this is your Sunday thoughts. Depth appears to be good in all defensive positions. I think our depth is really good for this type of football that we're playing now, the era that we're in right now. Again, much of that defensively was because of those, 12 or 13 transfer players that came in. We do need a freshman or two at the edge position, I think, to advance. There are some talented players there. I didn't have an opportunity because I was at the game to really watch, and it's kind of hard, as you all know, when you're in the stands there to pick out numbers. Didn't have anything to write on, so I don't know what the soaker situation. I saw a couple I'll talk about here in a second.

looking at this, offensive line was what who's that coach that said they were who we thought they were? Well, we were who I thought we were on the offensive line. There's going to be probably nine guys that's going to play there. That's a really for a position that you don't substitute much in. I thought this going into the ball game, from watching practice and seeing who was returning, I thought this was going to be as deep an offensive line and as experienced an offensive line as we've had at Tennessee since Coach Heupel's been there. It's pretty clear this, if the two starting tackles, we've heard a lot about a couple of other young men, but from everything I saw and from watching practice, if Coach Ellerbe is going to put his best five out there, he's going to have Sanders at left tackle and Perry at right tackle. Now, Perry yesterday played right tackle, and then when Ori Williams came in, who's the third tackle, when he came in, Perry moved inside. So Sanders and Perry are going to be in that ball game somewhere in the offensive line. Pendleton at center, Umaroff, and then I don't think Wendell Moe played yesterday. I don't know if he was injured or what, but they did. That meant that any time a player doesn't play, somebody else gets some experience. Moore, who's a younger player, came in and played, I thought, well. Haslam played well. So that offensive line is the deepest I've seen since Coach Heupel's been there. It's the most experienced I've seen, and it's talented. Just a little side note. I stayed in the team hotel night before last, and of course the team was there. And as I got on the elevator with my wife, there's a young man on there, and got to talk to him a little bit. And it was David Sanders, and man, he didn't know who we were, but what a pleasant young man, and he is a good looking football player, I tell you. All right. And then, again, some game notes. Ed Rushers was the one interesting. Norman is going to be in there. And they played a lot yesterday. This somewhat surprised me the way they did it. And that was that Thielander, Jeremiah Thielander, played a lot of the edge position. There were three linebackers in the game. Now, they have Coach Knowles has a three linebacker defense that he runs a lot. But normally that third linebacker, is in there for the nickel player, the fifth defensive back. They call it the big nickel. All right. So in this instance, in this ball game, I don't think they played any of that. But Thielander played, I'm going to say, about half the snaps at that edge rusher position. That tells you something there. Now, part of that had to do was because Arian Carter was out. He will be back for the Tech game. It only enhanced me, that linebacker position. It only really solidified what I thought of that position going in. We're going to see more of those three linebackers in there. I don't know exactly how Coach Knowles will utilize them. But you got Carter, Campbell, and Thielander, who are fourth-year players, I guess I saw them, but they're seniors. They played a lot of snaps. You got Spillman. And then when Perlotti came in there, boy, he is you can see why they're excited about him. He is an athletic young man. I was trying to think who he reminded me of, but he's, I think, Daryl Hardy. You have to go back. That's when I was coaching at Tennessee, defensive coaching. Daryl Hardy, he's that type of player. He built a lot like him. He runs a lot like him. But I guess the point I'm trying to make is that linebacker depth is going to give us – it's going to give Coach Knowles a lot of opportunities to do a lot of things, being able to play those three linebackers. And again, I had not seen Thielander practice at that edge rusher, but he played a significant amount of snaps on that. Offensively, started the game with two tight ends and two wide receivers. Why? Well, it's smart. Protection for the quarterback and also running game ability. Now, they didn't do anything exotic in the running game, But they certainly utilized that tight end position in pretty significant ways, I thought. The run game, Bishop, here's what was really pointed out in this ball game. The running game is going to be Bishop and Gordon primarily at the two running backs. Gordon's a physical runner too. I think Morris,

0: they're going to have a third one there. But when push comes to shove, when it comes down to time to winning and losing, I think you're going to see Bishop, probably Bishop in there, but also Gordon. And then we saw yesterday, I guess we anticipated this, but Brandon, Faison Brandon is going to be a big part of this running game too. This is just a suspicion on my part because of the depth there and young depth there. I don't think it's going to be something that they do a lot of. Quite honestly, I was a little surprised that they ran him as much as they did yesterday. Except, again, looking back on it after Sunday, I think it's pretty clear why they wanted to get him some experience running the football. What do you have, a couple of touchdown runs, I think, right, on called runs and three touchdown passes. So anyway, I expect to see a lot of two tight ends this year. I really do. And I think we're going to see a good bit of it this season. Two tight ends, two wide receivers. They'll probably get into some bunch sets and some of those things. Now, as the quarterback gets experienced, I think it's pretty clear. As Faison Brandon gets more experience, gets more plays under his belt, he's going to keep improving. Everything I have heard about him, and George McIntyre for that case too, is that both of them are really, they work at their game, they work at their craft, and that is almost a given you have to have as a quarterback. Every player should work at his craft. Every player should spend a lot of time at whatever position he's playing, developing, you know, watching tape and things like that. But it is especially true at the quarterback position. Because I don't care what team you're at what level, your quarterback has to be one of the big leaders on your team. He has to be. I don't care if it's the NFL, college, high school, middle school, grade school, flag football, I don't care what it is. Your quarterback has to be a leader whether he wants to be or not, or whether he's comfortable being or not. He probably wants to be. But your quarterback has to be a leader, and I think we've got that in the two young men that we're going to see playing. Of course, and Brandon looked really good at it, I thought, yesterday in particular. I did not just see a bad decision from the quarterback position yesterday. When McIntyre was in, had an instance where he had to throw the ball away, he did. There was only one sack. That is a learning situation for Brandon. He held the ball a little bit too long. This is one of the things that I know that Coach Heupel and Coach Halsey have really worked with him. You know, when you're as talented as he is, when you're that talented in high school, you can do things because you're just more talented than the players you're going up against. As we all know in this league, there's going to be defensive players that are every bit as fast, if not faster than him, as every bit as big, every bit as strong, if not stronger and fast and bigger than him. So those are the things that, and you only learn that by getting, you know, the sack, probably he should have got rid of the football, but again, you can learn from that. Like the second half of last year, I thought Coach Hype, it's pretty clear. At least I think it's pretty clear to me on what Coach Heupel and Coach Halsey's approach is going to be, primarily Coach Heupel. We saw this the second half of last year, kind of a mixture of the getting online and go, go, go, go, go, whatever they call it, NASCAR, fast pace, whatever they call it. And, of course, we saw last year where he slowed the game down a little bit too, used more of the clock. We saw that yesterday. I think that is what the approach will be. I think that's what Coach Heupel's approach is. There are times in the game where you want to go, go, go, go, go. You know, get that ball snapped as quick as you can. And then there's times where you want to take your time, stay in the huddle. We saw that last year. I think we're going to continue to see it. Now, one other thing before we take our next break. There were a lot of soakers who played. And there were a lot of freshmen who played. I did not see enough to really comment on that. You all probably did. I'll be talking about it going forward in future games. But there's no doubt that we have some soakers on this team from last year, guys that have been there, guys who showed potential, and the ones who didn't show potential aren't on the team anymore for one reason or the other. You know, they transferred out again for one reason or the other. But I didn't see enough of them to comment, and I'm sure, again, that when you're watching it at home, you kind of watch things a little bit differently on that. And I know that there are some of the true freshmen, just like we saw last year, that are going to be contributors. That new wide receiver is one of them, I think, without question. So, anyway, all right, let me see here. If I got time, I do. Let me just talk about, and I'm going to end up the show talking about the Georgia Tech Colorado game. Kind of interesting on that ball game, but let me just, I was talking about that experience. Let me just run down some players on this football team, offense and defense. This has to be the most experienced team Tennessee's had in years, and again, it's primarily because of the transfer portal. The defensive side of the ball, we got four defensive backs. Moss, Lane, Metcalf, the older Metcalf, and Lee. They're all fourth-year players. They're all seniors. They've all played a lot of football. None of them here. All of those guys are transfers. They started. I think all four of those young men started. At linebacker, again, everybody I'm talking about here is someone who transferred in and the experience they brought with him. Campbell, we know he's a quality player. Defensive line, Gilliam. And these are older players, too. These aren't all transfer players, but those first five I talked about were Gilliam as a transfer player. Big game yesterday. Again, three sacks. Led the team in tackling from a defensive. I don't even think Reggie White ever did that. You don't get any better than Reggie White. But Hobbs and Weathersby are all seniors. T-Lander, those are defensive linemen. T-Lander and Carter, along with Campbell, are all seniors. Robinson is a fourth-year player in the defensive line. Gilliam is a junior transfer player in the defensive line. That's a lot of experience from guys who have played in big-time football games. When you've played against Georgia and Florida and Alabama and those types of teams, and these other players have played against Penn State and Ohio State and folks like that, that's experience. It's immeasurable how important that is. And then on the offensive line, you got Moe, and Ubrov, and Pendleton, and Haslam, and Perry. There's your five offensive linemen. Perry is the least experienced there, and he's the fourth-year guy there. You got Davis at tight end, and Thomas at tight end, a transfer player, and then Bishop at running back. So this is a very, very experienced football team. Very experienced. I'll get into a little bit more of that after I get this quick break out of the way. So stick right here with us. I'll talk to you about Mid-10 Ford. 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

0: 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We're here to get you there. Now your host, former Tennessee defensive coordinator, Doug Matthews.
1: One of the things we'll do every week is take a look down the road at the teams we'll be playing down the road. I certainly primarily just concentrated on the conference games, but I'm going to hold Georgia Tech. That's not a conference game. I'm going to hold it to last because I made a few notes in their Colorado game. Everybody won. Most of them won big. Most of them played cupcakes. Texas 59-7. Auburn 17-16. Good win over Baylor. Won it at the end. Coach Golish, good start by him. Of course, Golish was our offensive coordinator for a few years. Arkansas, 31-14 over North Alabama. Alabama, 48-10, East Carolina. South Carolina, 57-0 over Kent State. Kentucky, 45-13 over Youngstown. A&M, 50-0 over Missouri State. LSU, I don't know what this says about Clemson or LSU, but 51-10. I watched almost all that game. You talk about a rear end kicking. You talk about two different teams as far as talent and speed and aggressiveness goes. And then Vanderbilt 28-9 over Austin Peay. A lot of good teams we're playing. I think they're going to be playing a good team also. But anyway. All right, let's talk a little bit about Georgia Tech. As I watched that ball game, they played Colorado. Sloppy game both sides. It looked like a first game, but it was even sloppier than most first games. A lot of mistakes both sides, a lot of penalties, a lot of bad football being played in that game. But I'll go back and say this. I think that's one reason why Furman played well against Tennessee. They had a game under the belt. Well, as we go into this ball game, Georgia Tech's going to have a game under their belt. But we do also on that. It was 10-7 at halftime. The only 14-13 to end the ball game. If you watched it or did not watch it, Georgia Tech did not score an offensive touchdown. Their only touchdown came off a 100-yard kickoff return. So, are they going to be better when they play us? Yeah, they're not just watching their talent, and a lot of it has to do with quarterback and other positions. They don't appear to be as talented as I thought they would be. But anyway, Mendoza, the younger Mendoza, here's just some quick coaching things you look at. Keep him in the pocket. Make him beat him from the pocket. Don't let him get outside. So that means keeping contained and leverage from the edge positions. I thought their left tackle got wore out. I don't know who's going to be that open end rusher, but he's gonna have an opportunity to make some plays. They have a speed back in number 22. I think the running game is what Tennessee will concentrate most on, but I'm sure Mendoza can throw the ball pretty well. Colorado, their running game is inside primarily. Their pass rush I thought was average. They play a lot of 2x2 out wide, spread them out, kind of like what Coach Heupel first did when he came to Tennessee. What four wide receivers and maybe one was a tight end. They spread them out. And why did they spread them out? They spread them out so they can run the football. I'm sure Coach Knowles is aware of that. A lot of bunch sets by their offense. And again, I made another note here. I think we can wear out number 78. I would like to be the player that's lined up on him when it becomes passing times. RPOs by Colorado was very effective against Georgia Tech's defense. I think our offensive run game has a strong chance of being really good in this ball game. Running backs, from running back, I think Bishop should have a big ball game. He's physical. This looks like a game for him. At Tech in this game, they had a poor run game, and they did a poor job in this particular ball game stopping the run. Again, we'll see what happens when we get into the game, but it appears to me that their offense that tells me when you have a poor running game. And again, this is only one game, I realize that, but I try to watch it very closely. If you have a poor running game on offense, you have trouble stopping the run on defense. That usually means you're not real Well, the offense and defensive lines aren't your strong suit, I guess would be the way to put it. All right, Tennessee's approach certainly is going to be built on the first game. You got a lot of things accomplished in the first ball game, but that game is at home. This is the first road game. It's very important. Now, one thing that will really help Tennessee, again, I'll go back to all those veteran players, many of them transfers that came in. They've been on road games before. They know what the road game regime is, what the schedule, what those types of things are. Offensively, it looks to me like Brandon, key snaps, the more he sees, the better he's going to get. Wide receiver position, we know we got two quality out there. It looks like it's going to be Jackson and Smith, two guys from last year. Keys, touchdown pass, good-looking youngster. And I think the king youngster from there in Knoxville is eventually going to be he was not an early enrollee. He came in later. But let me tell you why. He's a slot player. And the more I watched the games this past week, that slot position, I can tell you from a defensive back coach, if you got a slot guy, if you saw the kid from young man from Miami, if you got a slot guy, we're going to get a lot of man coverage. They're going to have to play a lot of man coverage. And whoever's lined up on that slot, normally your slot guy, and Staley is a really good one. But how do you cover a guy like that? And that's why, and it looks to me like King has that ability. Now he's young, but very talented. Brayman tied in, and in the offensive line, again, these are more kind of a soaker look. Moore, Williams, and Haslam getting more and more and more playing time, I think. All right. Hey, I brought on, wanted to bring on an old buddy of mine who also is a good sponsor of this show, Kevin Sparks with Kevin Sparks Signature Pools. Spend a few minutes with us before we get off the air. Kevin, how are you?
2: Good, Doug. How are you?
1: Were you at the game yesterday?
2: No, I wasn't. I was sitting in Florida.
1: Well, I know you watched the game, but
2: I didn't miss. Actually, I take that back. I came home, watched half of it here, and I took my iPad to the nursing home and sat there and watched the rest of it with my dad. So we had a great time.
1: That's great. Well, listen, we talked a lot about your company, Kevin Sparks Signature Pools. What, 43, 44, 45 years in business now, family owned, right?
2: Yes, 44. Yes.
1: And I think you got some pretty neat stuff coming up. Why don't you talk a little bit about it?
2: Well, this weekend we got our big first Labor Day sale we've done in years, and we've got spas starting at $39.95, and we actually own the manufacturing company that manufactures the hot tubs, so we're passing the savings on to the customers at a really good deal, you know, factory direct pricing, and it's true factory direct pricing. We got our pools on sale. You buy a pool this weekend, you get a free hot tub. So we've got a lot happening this weekend, going very well.
1: Location, again, where they can stop by and see you?
2: 2349 South Church Street, Murfreesboro, Tennessee. Two doors down from Cracker Barrel, right on exit 81.
1: Exit 81, I thought that's where it was. Yeah. Kevin, thanks so much, man. Good luck to you. Appreciate everything you do with this show and our Saturday show. And I know you're give me 20 seconds on what you saw from the Vols yesterday. You're as big a fan as there is out there.
2: Well, I really like our freshman quarterback. I think he's going to be a big-time player in the future. And, of course, our running game, I love to watch Bishop run the football. And I think our defense is much improved, and it's just a different – I loved what I seen yesterday, and of course next weekend is going to be a little bit better test. We'll see what happens.
1: Appreciate it. Thanks so much, Kevin, and good luck.
2: Thanks,
1: on
2: Doug.
1: Your all right, talk to you later.
2: All right, bye-bye.
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0: What's up, fellas? Mike Golic Jr. here. Labor Day weekend is back. Football, tailgates, and the grill's hot. 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

Hey y'all, it's Charlie Starr from Blackberry Smoke. Y'all know our fans are like family to us, and family watches out for each other, especially when we're out riding. So before you or your crew get on your motorcycles, make sure you're good to ride. Even one drink could be too many. 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